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0: Pianist Michelle Kahn played the second and third movements of Felix Mendelssohn's Fantasy in F-sharp minor, sometimes referred to as the Scottish Sonata, thanks to sharing its moody sound world with his Scottish Symphony and Hebrides Overture. That performance from Calderwood Hall at the Isabella Stewart Gardner Museum in Boston. Pianist Michelle Kahn, such a talent and just a great human to boot. In a conversation with PT producer and guest host Megan Oglesby, Michelle talked about making the decision to focus on a career as a pianist. She'd grown up in a very musical household, played in the band, sang in choir, even played violin in the orchestra, and of course, played the piano. At a certain point, it became clear that she was going places and that she kind of needed to choose her adventure. She chose the piano because she said it was the best vehicle for her to express herself musically. Michelle Kahn, you chose wisely. You can hear Michelle Kahn play that Mendelssohn again anytime you like over the next month. Each episode is archived for 30 days after broadcast as streaming audio on demand. 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In a moment, and now for something completely different. 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
0: When this next piece was written in 1852, it made history, not just because it was written by a woman, French composer Louise Farenc, but because it was the first time a composer wrote for the lineup of five woodwinds and piano. French composer Francis Poulenc would write a famous piece for the same combination 80 years later. At the time Louise Farenc was composing, the wind quintet itself was fairly new. Flute, oboe, clarinet, horn, and bassoon. And she added piano to that mix. Didn't necessarily start a trend, but this is the first known sextet for this particular lineup. Let's hear the sextet, written in 1852 by Louise Farenc. Half a dozen members of the St. Paul Chamber Orchestra gave this concert in St. Paul, Minnesota.

0: The Sextet for Winds and Piano by Louise Ferenc, a concert in St. Paul, Minnesota, featuring half a dozen members of the St. Paul Chamber Orchestra. Julia Bogorod-Kogan played flute, Cassie Pilgrim was the oboist, Sung-Yoon Kim, clarinet, Andrew Brady played bassoon, James Ferry on French horn, and Timothy Lovelace was at the piano. Louise Ferenc was a groundbreaking composer in Paris through the mid-1800s. Not just as a composer, she was hired by the Paris Conservatory to be a professor of piano. She was the only woman teaching at that entire school at the time. She discovered that she was being paid significantly less than the men who were doing the exact same work. She fought for and got equal pay for equal work at the Paris Conservatory in the mid-1800s. French pianist and composer and educator, Louise Ferenc. Always glad to share these performances, and you can listen to them again on the PT page, where our shows are archived online for 30 days after broadcast, as streaming audio on demand. 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I'm Valerie Kaler. 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

Hello there. Quick weather update. Nebraska will be relatively mild this summer night of hours, with lows tonight in the 50s in the Panhandle and 60s in the rest of the state. Tomorrow, highs will be in the upper 80s and lower 90s, with scattered clouds and a small chance of rain at various points around the state, so keep an eye on your local weather. Also looking ahead, tomorrow on television, Dolly Parton, Here I Am, takes a closer look at the life and legacy of the Queen of Country through interviews and rare archival footage. Watch Dolly Parton, Here I Am, tomorrow night, 8 Central on Nebraska Public Media. And with that, let's get on to performance today.

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1: Few topics in American life have sparked more debate for longer than capital punishment. 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
0: We're about to hear chamber music written by a man whose life used to be full of this. And then about 10 years later, he got famous for doing this.
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0: I'm talking about Johnny Greenwood, famous as the lead guitarist for the band Radiohead, but a musician with wide-ranging experience and interest. Johnny Greenwood grew up in the late 70s and early 80s in Oxford, England. Instead of the normal hijinks the kids got up to, he and his friends loved playing period music on recorders. He started to pursue a degree in music, but he quit school when he was 20 years old, when the band that he and a few friends put together had that hit single. That was 31 years ago, and Radiohead has gone on to be one of the most popular, most influential bands of their generation. Johnny Greenwood, literally a rock star. And he loves to write a huge range of music, including film music. Let's hear something he wrote for the 2007 film, There Will Be Blood. This suite arranged for string quartet by Johnny Greenwood.

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2: Hello there, I'm Ryan Parks. One last check in with the weather. Tonight will be relatively nice. Lows in tonight in the, will be in the 50s in the Panhandle and 60s in the rest of the end of the state. And tomorrow highs will be in the upper 80s and lower 90s. Stay tuned. We got more classical for you here on Nebraska Public Media.
3: Have you ever looked back on your life and wondered, what if? Edvard Elgar's Dream Children grows out of that feeling. Inspired by a story from English writer Charles Lamb, the music imagines memories that never happened, happy moments that exist only in a dream. So the music has this gentle, nostalgic feeling, almost as if you're flipping through an old photo album filled with pictures from a life you imagined instead of the one you lived. Dream Children, with all its memories, coming to you in about 5 minutes. The greatest trick Tillman Hopstock ever pulled was convincing the classical guitar world that a long-lost early 20th century British Impressionist master named Alan Wilcox existed, when really, it was him that were writing pieces like this.

0: so powerful. It's almost cinematic. Cellist Håkon Samuelsson with violinist Mari Samuelsson and the Royal Liverpool Philharmonic, Le Pas de Deux by James Horner. 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
2: In the darker corners of the internet, websites are filled with sexually explicit images posted without the consent of the people in them. 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

Here we go. It's 8:19 Central, Friday morning on Nebraska Public Media. Still ahead for you, Class A and B high school football is going to look a little bit different this year. Preseason practices, schedules have been shaken up a little bit by the NSAA. That's ahead on Morning Edition.

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2: Good morning, I'm Layla Faldin. Gelato is a kitten at an Ohio animal shelter. When he got there, he couldn't walk or stand on his own, and they didn't have a mobility device that fit him. So staff cobbled together a makeshift wheelchair using wooden rulers, zip ties, and a pair of Hot Wheels ambulances. A photo of Gelato and his

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0: Good morning, and welcome to Friday Live here on Nebraska Public Media. We're broadcasting this week from the Mill Coffee and Tea in downtown Lincoln. Portions of today's show are pre-recorded. I'm Penelope Morrow. Lots to learn on this week's show, whether that's theater lifting up marginalized communities in Omaha or two sisters making art in Kearney on display in Cozad. We'll also talk with the composer and pianist who studied in Nebraska about his new album. Meet author David Moskovich and learn how it went about writing a parenting memoir in verse. Eleanor Reeds has poetry for us, and we'll meet another local artist involved in public art at the newest Omaha Public Library.
1: We need to have arts as the foundation that build up communities and can be drivers of culture. You never know when a work of art will speak to somebody or transform the way a person thinks.
0: First, Bird Note.
2: This is Bird Note. We often think of birds migrating south in the fall. But many species kick off their big trips surprisingly early in the year. Shorebirds nesting in the Arctic tundra are an extreme example. Birds like this American golden plover have a small window of time to build a nest, find a mate, and lay eggs in the short Arctic growing season. Golden plovers actually leave their juvenile young behind to begin flying south in mid-summer. But don't worry. At that point, the juveniles are already taking care of themselves and can find their own way to South America later in the year. What that means for people living below the Arctic Circle in North America is that shorebirds begin reappearing on beaches, mudflats, and grasslands in July and August. Unlike the rapid flight north in the spring, shorebirds take their time in the fall, following the weather patterns and stopping for a while when they find a good spot for food. So for shorebirds, it's like summer's over as soon as it began. Another way to look at it? Every month of the year has a big event for birds' life cycles, and there's always something new for us to witness. For Bird Note, I'm Ariana Rimmel.

0: Support for programming comes from The Ross. Opening tonight is Manas. In the depths of the Amazon rainforest, a 13-year-old girl fights the forces in her community that exploit and abuse women. Also, Peter Asher, Everywhere Man, the extraordinary life of one of the most influential producers of the 1970s and 80s, who shaped the careers of James Taylor, Linda Ronstadt, and others. TheRoss.org.
1: You're listening to Friday Live on Nebraska Public Media. I'm Penelope Morrow, glad to be here with you. My first guest this morning is pianist and composer Masa Ishikawa. With many ties to Nebraska, including studies at UNL, residency in Nebraska City at the Kimmel Harding Nelson Center, and witnessing the annual crane migration of 2015, it makes perfect sense that Ishikawa's most recent album is titled Migration, with tracks that reference nature most Nebraskans have seen. Masa Ishikawa, thanks for coming to Friday Live.
2: Good morning, Penny. Thanks so much for the introduction. Appreciate it.
1: I understand that in addition to music, you also enjoy photography, specifically nature photography. I imagine witnessing birds kind of comes with both that sound element and also the visual element. Can you talk about that kind of collaboration between visual and audio?
2: Specifically for the when I went to the see the Nebraska migration, Nebraska's Platte River to see the cranes, and then what I saw, thousands of cranes, and then also making those really sound around dusk. It was just something that I will never forget. And then those are the things that I would like to capture in photography, but also later remembering that sound. And then I would say just the sources to be inspired to make music.
1: Yeah, there's a track on the album that is, mm-hmm. The album's title, that is Migration. What do you hope people will hear through that music in addition to the birds that you witness?
2: Oh, you mean in addition to that song?
1: Yeah.
2: Yeah, so this entire album that I released a couple months ago, as it was introduced, is titled Migration. So that migration is for the cranes, Sandhill cranes, but all the conceptually the album is based on dedication to various critters. The reason I wanted to make this album was probably I've been more in the day-to-day life that I really think that I am very thankful for those creatures. So many things that we are connected in a sense in the daily lives we don't see is in a direct way sometimes, but we are all connected in this earth, and then just so much to thank for. And then the sound, and then also, the sound, and some of the sound of the creatures that associate with my memories and childhood memories that will never, it's a memorable ones. So I just wanted to capture everything, just really dedicating to various creators that I selected in this album.
1: You also teach. You're an assistant professor of jazz piano at James Madison University mm-hmm. in Virginia. Yeah. They say, one of the best ways to learn throughout your career is to teach. Would you say that you learn from your students?
2: Yes. I 100% strongly support that. Like one of the things I really love about teaching is actually to be taught by students. I really like that approach of this is I'm hoping to teach something the way I do too. I try not to teach in a sense, so to say do this, but what I say, what I do is something that students take as, oh, this person was doing this as a way of I could try this. It is I would advise, you can try do things, but those are the things I learn from my students. They never teach me in a sense, but what they do, what they say, what they live their lives inspire me to try to do things like how they do and then what they said. And so something like to take. So yes, I agree. I learn from them every day.
1: Tying it back to the nature element, what mm-hmm. would you say you've learned from animals like cranes and cicadas, like musical animals?
2: Mm-hmm. Well, the musical portion is always beautiful. The critters, they make just a sound that we cannot produce. And then it's just something that is just very magical about it. But also, to me, learning from the critters and creatures is just to the fact that they live on, the moment, like each moment. Not that we don't, but then there's so many times in the societies, in our societies, just to think about future, think about tomorrow, think about other things, and not focusing on the current moment. But when I see like butterflies and anything that, you know, just you know, making sounds, they're just living in the moment. That's a great lesson. I always be reminded every single time I see, and then just so appreciate of it.
1: Like I alluded to, there are other tracks on the album that mm-hmm. reference different sorts of nature, the Hotaru or fireflies, Higurashi, evening cicadas,
2: right.
1: And when a cardinal sings. Does this music all try to depict those birds and bugs in like kind of a programmatic way, or is it more like the animals are inspiring that music?
2: Yes, it's both. For instance, the cardinal sings. It's just the sound of cardinal that I heard outside of my place. I live, and then I recorded, and then also the pattern that they make sound and rhythmic things, that's something I integrated in my compositions rhythmically, and then try to kind of like replicate the sound and stuff. So it's kind of both. Yes.
1: Mm-hmm. You grew up in Japan and you came mm-hmm. here to the U.S. to study, yeah. and went to Seattle after you were here yeah. studying for a time, correct?
2: Yes. Now, Seattle was my very first state I studied. Started studying music formally, and then Nebraska was my last stop to be a student, and I went to University of Nebraska-Lincoln to get my doctoral degrees in compositions back in 2012 till 2016.
1: What brought you out here?
2: It's just that the time I was studying, and then I wanted to study with the professor that I used to teach here. And then also when I came to Lincoln for auditions, I really loved the city. And then all my time, all the years that I spent, 3 years and an extra 1 year after graduation here, was something I will never forget. And it's so nice to be here today too.
1: One final question.
2: Yes.
1: You grew up in Fukushima and came here to the U.S. in mm-hmm. 2003, and then the Fukushima Daiichi nuclear power plant mm-hmm. meltdown happened in 2011, which prompted you to write a suite for jazz orchestra mm-hmm. and strings. What were you doing here in the U.S. when that happened? Where were you?
2: Yeah, when that happened, actually, that was 2011, and then that happened in March. I was pursuing, this was before I came to Lincoln, like a year before I came to Lincoln, I was studying my master's degree in jazz compositions at the University of South Florida in Tampa. So the time differences between Tampa and Japan, that time was like around like 15 hours. So like I didn't understand fully until the morning I opened up the computer, and there's a time difference, and there's images of like disaster images. And then now it's gradually connected with this is something happened in Japan that in a current moment at that time. And then it was just sort of striking, and it's just a really sad event. And then it's a human disaster for the nuclear Daiichi power plant, but also the natural disaster, the earthquake and tsunami. So it's a double thing, and happened pretty close to my area I grew up. And then that changed a lot of things in my perspectives of my life and what it really means that I'm here and that was there. I was not there. And then I'm studying and music while other people are suffering there and stuff. So I just wanted to do my best to express how I was thinking, and then how I could raise awareness of that. It's still happening, and the people who suffered from that. So, yes.
1: The ecological impact of the disaster mm-hmm. was massive, and I remember at the time the images being so striking of,
2: yeah.
1: like, of dead animals and mm-hmm. of dying nature. Do you feel like witnessing any of those images of the place where you grew up is in this work, is inside of this, that care?
2: It's not in this one, but then I think the overall conceptual, like the power of nature and stuff. So, you know, it happened like almost like 14, 15 years ago already, because 2026. But some of the areas, you know, the nature restored by itself and stuff, and then just the power of nature, and then those animals that once that was so impacted by those disasters, but now they're coming back. So to me, it's just the overall general message of like through this album. It's not directly in this album, but it's just really a power, and it's just so powerful. Those creatures and nature itself has a lot of power to heal itself, and it's really something that I don't want to forget about, you know, just we are getting a lot of things from them in day-to-day life.
1: Masa Ishikawa's music connects to the human experience. His newest album is titled Migration. The release date is March 3rd. His piano playing and his original compositions were inspired by sandhill cranes, cicadas, fireflies, cardinal, and more. Masa, great to have you back here in Nebraska, and congratulations on the new album.
2: Thank you so much, Vinny. Thanks so much for everything. Thanks so much for everybody.
1: You can find out more about Masa and his music by linking through the Friday Live page at nebraskapublicmedia.org. Art runs in the family for sisters Beth Jasnok and Jerry Jasnok Schulteis. Their exhibition, Sisters, explores family through each of the sisters' unique style. It's open now through August 30th at the Robert Henry Museum and Art Gallery in Cozad, where they are also the museum's August Artist of the Month. Beth and Jerry, welcome to Friday Live.
3: Thank you.
1: So I imagine both being artists, there was hopefully plenty of room on the fridge for whatever y'all had, you know, done in the house for mom and dad to put up. Was your house just kind of filled with art at all times, or?
3: Not so much. And if everyone in our family, which there's 8 kids, hung art on the refrigerator, I don't think there'd be much room. There was a great appreciation for art in the family. But as far as pieces hanging around, not so much.
1: Everybody had like a flavor of thing that they were into? Was it just y'all that were like artists as kids?
4: Well, everybody had their own creative outlet. And, you know, mine just happened to be working with my hands and visual arts. And
3: other members of the family are wonderful singers, and they create with other media like iron and different things like that.
1: Yeah, because I know that Beth, you're into metalworking, right? That's like your medium. Talk to me about metalworking.
4: Well, metalworking is something that I've just recently left. I got into it about 28 years ago. In the beginning, in college, I was in textiles and loved the texture and stuff of that. And I've always mixed media painted. And then shortly after my son got killed in 1997, I found out what a plasma cutter and a wire feed welder was. And it's been a huge part of my grief journey and my artistic journey since then. But I had a fall about 2 years ago that ended that part of it, just because I broke my wrist and I just couldn't hold on to the equipment anymore. And so now I'm back to painting again and mixed media art.
1: Tell me more about the process of utilizing your emotions like that, like grief, in metalworking. I imagine the transition to that material like requires a bit more, like, you know, force, a bit more of your, like, energy, right?
4: Yeah. And that was a God thing for me, because painting did not wear me out. The physical of pounding and grinding and cutting and bending wore me out so that I could sleep at night. It was one of those things that was really, like I said, a godsend.
1: Jerry, what's your preferred media that you work with?
3: I'm finding now it's watercolor and soft pastels. I enjoy being able to blend with the pastels. And as far as the watercolor, it's just the flow of it and the mixing, natural mixing of the colors.
1: What are some of the works that y'all will have on display for this particular show?
3: I have some landscapes and waterscapes. Most of them are pastels or watercolor, but I also have some more abstract and fun, whimsical, imaginative pieces.
1: Do y'all work together frequently when it comes to, like, not only creating works, but also displaying them?
3: This is the first show we've had together in almost 30-some or 40 years. But we do get together. We spent some time in Florida this past spring, and we just had nothing but an art fest for a week. So that was a lot of fun.
1: Was it a lot of fun putting together this gallery of both of y'all's work, like choosing what pieces were going to go in, trying to think about like what things mix together?
4: Well, we kind of both did our own thing and hoped it worked out. We talked to each other on the phone. We live about 50 miles apart now. So we talked a lot about it while we were in Florida, and we got to enjoy her house, and we had art supplies everywhere, inside, outside, and encouraged each other and tossed ideas around, and we went to a few galleries and that kind of stuff. So that was really fun. and FaceTime, showing pictures and that kind of stuff.
5: My sisters and I will sometimes have like a little craft night. I'll drive 2 hours back to Hastings to hang out with them and do some sculpting because that's my thing. Okay. And the thing that I can always rely on them for is to look at whatever I'm doing and be like, that looks horrible. Like, tell me, like, hey, you're doing this thing here that's making it look just like not quite what you're going for. So sisterhood to me is sometimes something that is like you can trust them to tell you like really how it is. What is sisterhood to y'all inside of your creative process?
3: Well, we do the same thing. We'll FaceTime and or get together and just say, you know, this isn't working here and I can't figure out what to do. And between the two of us, before it's all over, usually we come up with a solution of some sort. So it's honest critiquing of each other's work.
4: Yeah. And we get our digs in there every so often and vice versa. Jerry's really good at color, and that's one thing I liked about metal when I was done welding and, you know, doing the patinas and stuff, I was done. So I have to get used to working with more color, and I thought it would be like riding a bicycle, you know, I've done it, I'll get right back on, but it hasn't been like that. And for the 28 years that I was doing metal, I only painted once a year for 10 days at the Autumn Art Workshop that was held in Halsey, Nebraska. So I have all kinds of supplies because every year each new instructor had their supply list and their favorite brands and stuff. And it's really been fun reinventing and figuring out what I have and what I can work with and the difference in supplies today. It's been over the last almost 30 years.
5: Isn't it always like that? You go to a thing and they're like, yeah, you're going to buy a dozen little things and then you're not going to touch them again, but you will have them. And then your kids will come over and they'll see the thing that, ooh, neat. Play with it for a day. And then that goes back in the pile.
4: And with sisters, we do share a lot of new, oh, did you see? Oh, I found a new, you know, item at the art store or online or something. We need to get together. And we have done that over the years with our other two sisters, had a sister's weekend or a day, if that's all we could do. And our other sisters are creative too, just in different ways. And Jerry and I've probably just stuck with it the longest and had the opportunity to work the longest with painting and other art things.
5: Sisters is on view through August 30th at the Robert Henry Museum and Art Gallery in Cozad, with works from the sisters in question, Beth Jasnok and Jerry Jasnok Schultheis. Beth and Jerry, thanks so much for joining me for today's show.
3: Thank you.
4: Thank you.
5: To learn more about the Robert Henry Museum, including museum hours, links to information are on the Friday Live page at nebraskapublicmedia.org. It's going to be hot here in a second. This week on the Friday Live Extra, Genevieve Randall speaks with musicians who make their living at music in Nebraska and who will close out the season's Grand Island Music Series. Also in this week's episode, the importance of color in printmaking.
6: 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It was a technological development after the Middle Ages. So figuring out how to do color enabled richness of the medium and actually a visual attraction. There's kind of a luxury about having color prints.
5: Learn more from the Friday Live Extra by listening on the Friday Live page at nebraskapublicmedia.org. After growing up in Nebraska with immigrant parents, writing other works, and then becoming a parent, David Moskovich's new poetry collection, Premieres, a Memoir in Verse, explores the twists and turns, joys and indignities of the early days of raising a child. Before we get to our interview with it, David's going to read us some poems from the book. Go ahead, David.
7: Okay, great, thank you. So this one is called 2 Weeks, 2 Days. Bottle, baby, my upper body bare, her mouth searches, puckered, suckling, success, lips focused on target, nibbling at my shoulder tattoo, the artist. So this is all assembled according to time, so we'll skip ahead to 11 months. 11 months, first smile, glorious joy. First laugh, first burp, so proud. First kick in the balls. The girl means business on the love of parenting. And we'll skip ahead once again. I just have a couple of selections here. 22 months, 22 days. Watching a two-year-old eat rice is like witnessing a roadside pileup. It's just one fateful mistake after another. When you think it can't get worse, it gets much worse. Place the point of the spoon toward yourself, honey. Don't approach the side like some trucker hovering, crunching down on whole utensils. Grains of rice caught in her embroidered dress. Clumps of rice cascading onto Italian parquet. Scores of white goo collecting on sweatpants. Under her collar, behind her ear, at the top of double swirled hair, propped neatly like an exotic peninsula that bridges eastern and western blue plastic sandalia. Is she eating or bathing rice, we wonder? Rice try. Okay, so this is another first here. I'll just read one more short one, I think. 28 months, 2 weeks, 1 day. I hear her rattling away with her toy vice. It really works. Tightens, untightens, finds her grip. She bangs a wooden hammer. Chuck, chuck. Tiny carpenter. Who says a girl can't build a house? Not me. This one even wears denim overalls. Delightful, delicate. Drops screwdriver. Daddy, daddy, come here, daddy. I'm building you a ship for me. For you to float away, she says. Yes. Bye-bye. Workshop baby.
8: Fantastic. Thank you so much.
7: Thank you.
8: David will celebrate the book's release with a launch event at Francie and Finch Bookshop in Lincoln this Monday, August 10th at 5:30 p.m. Now begins the interview portion of our show. Thanks for coming, David.
7: All right. Thanks for having me.
8: As I mentioned, and as you mentioned in your reading, the book is about parenthood. Right. Why is it called Premieres?
7: So I struggled with the title for quite a while until I landed on this, Premieres. Yeah, it's a great question. Because really what I wanted was a book about her very first things. And see, this is basically based on a whole lot of notes that I took, essentially pandemic era notes. All right. And so what I did is, because parenting is so exhausting, especially in the first 3-6 months, right? All of our listeners who are parents will know this, right? It's just, there's no sleep. There's just, it's constant, right? So the only thing I was able to do in that period of, for me, was just write down some short notes. So I ended up writing, okay, what should I do here with her life? It's going to be about the first time she had solid food, the first time she walked, the first time she, fill in the blank. And so that was what I was able to do. But then I thought, well, if I put this all together in a book, it makes sense conceptually. But as a title, the word firsts, you know, I'm sort of poking away from the mic to try to leave the S out of the mic, because it's jarring for our ears to hear these S's, I think. So I tried to find, I do have an S in the title, but Premieres just sounded much more mellifluous, I think is the word.
8: Mellifluous.
7: Right? Isn't it? It just sounds nicer
8: just
7: than,
8: nice.
7: Than,
8: yeah, melodic.
7: Than first. Melodic.
8: Melodic, yeah.
7: There you go.
8: I imagine an additional element to being a parent when you are a poet, when you're someone who works with words, is all of those little stories of things that your kid does become an opportunity for you to show your kid how like witty you are, right? How articulate you can be in telling those stories. Is there anything from Premieres that you're excited for your daughter to hear about when she's old enough to get it?
7: Oh, wow. Well, I mean, she knows a lot of these stories already because I've, you know, the one about suckling the shoulder tattoo instead, those stories, she knows a lot of those. And she's getting to reading age now. So she's reading a couple of these. And, I think one for her was when she got stuck in the elevator. That was kind of traumatic for her when she was about three, a little less than 3 years old getting stuck in the elevator. But there's a lot of really good memories, I think.
8: You utilize humor a lot in your writing.
7: I do.
8: What's your philosophy when it comes to interweaving humor in parenthood?
7: Boy, try to do it as often as possible. Try not to take myself too seriously, you know. If possible, you know, because she's naturally very funny. My daughter is very funny all the time. So it's not hard. You know, all I have to do is follow her lead, you know, dance a little bit, something like that. Yeah.
8: What do you think other parents will get from the book?
7: Hard to say. I mean, for me, I wanted to impart was this idea that fatherhood can be really diverse, really a shared experience, kind of. It can be a learning experience. I mean, I'm constantly learning from her every single day, you know, and I'm amazed at the amount of stuff. It's probably cliche to say this, but every day I learn something new from her. Every day she seems to be exploring and learning something new. I guess maybe just openness. Also, the sort of this traditional gendered idea of what father and mother should be, I think that's can well be expanded. And part of my hope maybe is that, a father can be this sort of, even nursing can be done by the father. And that, I mean, I think that's, we're well into accepting that, but I think to put it into print, that's one of the goals anyway.
8: Not to ask you a hard marketing question, but outside of the niche you're going for with parents, what do you think non-parents can get from a book?
7: Oh, sure. Well, I don't really think of myself as a poet, so maybe other poets who are interested in something like the micro-poet poetry form or the traditional Cinquain form. I've sort of tried to follow the Cinquain form more or less for the first few poems, if I could call them even poems. I don't know. But they are roughly the Cinquain form. So,
8: can you tell me what you mean by that, by Cinquain?
7: Cinquain essentially is it's a really great form. It goes 2, 4, 6, 8, 2 as far as syllables per line. First line, 2 syllables. But that's sort of, I mean, somewhat like a haiku, it is a flexible form. It's really, I think, you know, I didn't study poetry. Technically, I did fiction in my master's, but the poets that I did speak to would tell me, that the haiku was kind of a flexible form. I think the Cinquain is similarly somewhat flexible. It could be 2 syllables, it could be 2 words, it could be 3 words instead of the 2, and then go to the 4, and then or 5. You know, it's somewhat the idea that it sort of grows, the verse grows a little bit and then shrinks back. You know,
8: interesting. It closes itself. It adds a little period in the form of that final line.
7: Yeah, that's a good way to think about it. Like some punctuation at the end. And then I've tried to add a sort of post title, at the bottom of that. So because the first titles of all of these, it's based on it's chronological. Based on the months, weeks, and days, of course. And then at the very end, you have like a sort of a title at the post-title.
8: Kind of like the opposite of Dickinson, where Dickinson's first lines are all of her titles. You kind of have the closing is where you're like putting a capstone on things. That's cool.
7: Oh, I like that. Yeah.
8: So being someone who writes prose and poetry, I imagine you kind of have to be like in a completely different headspace for both of those styles. Mm. How do you find yourself approaching swapping back and forth?
7: That's a good question, sure. Poetry, I mean, like I said, I don't consider myself a poet, really. I just happen to have these 2 books of poems that came out recently, but that's just kind of a fluke. This one came about because, like I said, I was so exhausted. The only thing I couldn't manage prose during the first year. During her first year, I couldn't manage prose. It was too, you know, to make a complete sentence would be like asking the world, right? I wasn't that coherent. But now, going back and forth was your question. How do you go back and forth between prose and poetry? I suppose it's sort of a mood thing, right? Like if I'm in the mood to do math, it's difficult for me to go back to prose, right? But I can go more fluidly between prose and poetry, I think. But yeah, you're right. There's a little bit of a gear shift sometimes.
8: Yeah. You recently went through a family change, if I can ask about it.
7: Sure.
8: Because I imagine it's pretty relevant to yourself as a dad. You recently lost your father.
7: Right.
8: And I'm curious if that moment made you rethink anything inside of Premieres, if anything has a different flavor to you now.
7: Yeah. I mean, it definitely makes me think about fatherhood in general. And it makes me think about my childhood also. How lucky I was to have my dad. But I did happen to send him the acknowledgments page here, which I can read a little bit of that.
8: Please do.
7: Because he was in my thoughts. When I get the final proof for this, I was thinking of him. Actually, he passed after I sent him this acknowledgments page, so this is really, it's timely in a way that I couldn't have predicted. But I acknowledge my mother, but then I also acknowledge to my father, Alexandru, whose perseverance and hard work continues to inspire. I mean, it was written as a present tense acknowledgement at the time, which now has become past tense. As Samuel Beckett used to say to my mentor, Raymond Fetterman, when James Joyce passed, he said he changed tense. And then in turn, Raymond Fetterman said of Samuel Beckett, who was Fetterman's mentor, Sam changed tense. And so now I can say that my father has changed tense.
8: Poet David Moscovich will celebrate the release of its new collection, Premieres, a memoir in verse, on Monday, August 10th at 5:30 p.m. at Francie and Finch Bookshop in Lincoln. Thanks so much for coming down to the Mill and for being on the show, David. It's been lovely.
7: Thank you for having me.
8: If you want to learn more about this collection or any of David's works, go to the Friday Live page at nebraskapublicmedia.org.
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10: Hello, I'm Eleanor Reeds, and I'm an associate professor of English at Hastings College. And this is a poem that is very vulnerable to read to people, but the people I've shared it with have told me that it helps. So I'm going to share it with all of you today as well. This poem is called 9 Years. She asked me to write a love poem about all the spaces he kept warm. And now we have installed a miniature space heater who slept between us for more than 19 months, who takes my sleep, my body, curled and neck crunched, awake. I am never alone, have never felt more alone, have never missed and hated and wanted him as I do now. I am truly bound. He is still lost. I'm not sure what I am looking forward to. The gift deemed most appropriate for 4 years of marriage surprises me with its insubstantiality. After weaving strands of paper into cotton, after curing skins into leather, before carving wood and welding iron, we must offer each other fruit or flowers, which represent the bloom, the growth, the rot, the blossom, the he loves me, the he loves me not, the cut stems dying in the vase, the unripe pears in a ceramic bowl. There's a heat advisory and we are wilting. I haven't bled for years. Our son has blonde curls. He looks like his flesh is my milk. This is the love poem I cannot write, even when I am trying, even though I know I am too tired. I used to say I had to outlast the first woman, and I still have a few more years to go. But I knew I won with a trump card that sliced me open the day after the night he slept on an M-shaped pull-out bed the nurse didn't care not to slam. There is a heat advisory, and the sweat makes my mosquito bites keep itching worse and worse. There is 5 layers of wallpaper in the laundry room, at least 2 in the kitchen. He sprays and scrapes and peels, preserving a century of decor decisions like the archivist he's always been. History matters to us both, even if I might place more emphasis on the how of telling. And I'm the one betraying our story now, more articulate than empathetic, reaching for a feat of imagination, knowing I could see all the ways in which this is him trying. We spent my research grant on his car's air conditioning, and our son uses the piano bench as a ladder. We're in another state, another time zone. Everything has already happened back home. For someone so obsessed with address, I'm not even feigning that this is the poem in which I wonder why I am writing to you when you are not even here. If there's a you in this poem, it is the you I called a potato in my pocket, the sustenance for a freezing Connecticut winter when I didn't always forget to eat lunch and then come home so late, he's worried he won't get his supper. Here, you'll still be staying out with the band at the bar, still so loud as to be abrasive, still holding me to ideals with wrath that burns the soft edges of my hope, my faith. My persistence, my haste still fails to move. You remain the first man, and now, of course, we are out in the wilderness. Our way is wandering. Your labor is hard, and mine was painful, early and slow, my body so reluctant to be fruitful. I'm scared that our roots don't run deep enough. I'm scared that they aren't shallow enough to be pulled up. I'm scared that I don't have room to bloom beside you and him and our son, our flower, our fruit, this gift that threatens to take all the others. Our sun fills every space and I need air. What I need next from our marriage is oxygen.
9: Eleanor Reed's read 9 years. When she isn't teaching classes across a wide range of genres, periods, and traditions, she's likely watching baseball. An avid fan of the sport, she supports her local team, the Hastings Sodbusters, as well as the New York Yankees.

0: Stay with us on Friday Live. I'll talk with cast and creatives involved with a new play being staged at the Union for Contemporary Art in Omaha. And in about 8 minutes, meet more artists involved with public art at a new library. While nominated for an Edgar, the top honor for mystery novels, Killer Potential by Hannah Deach is difficult to categorize. All About Books host Pat Leach found this suspenseful story of two young women fleeing a bloody murder scene to be an enjoyable read.
1: This book sometimes feels like literary fiction in its character development and use of language. My library system doesn't have it marked as a mystery. The book reads well simply as a novel about two young women who fall in love while on the lam together in the midst of violence, danger, and constant uncertainty.
0: Hear a full review of Killer Potential by Hannah Deach. 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Premiering tonight at Omaha's Union for Contemporary Arts is Fry Daddies, a show that captures the rhythm of everyday life, the highs, the lows, and the unexpected moments that make you laugh when you least expect it. It shows family as family, whether bound by blood or formed by bonds we choose. The show starts at 7 p.m. at the Shirley Tyree Theater, and don't fret if you can't make it tonight. There are 12 other chances throughout the month of August to catch the show. Today, I'm joined by Fry Daddy's playwright, Eric Erock Lawson, and director for the show, Anthony Dupree Holmes. Thanks for coming to the show, y'all.
2: Thank you.
3: Thank you. Thanks for having us.
0: So to open, talk to me about the story of Fry Daddies. Try not to spoil it, but give me as much as you can.
2: Fry Daddies is about a group of young friends in Omaha who are all pursuing their careers in entertainment. They're a chosen family of folks who stick together really tight. And so it's a story about friendship. What happens when jealousy enters the picture? What happens when we fail each other? How do we continue to keep choosing each other and stay a family?
0: Talk to me about the term Fry Daddy or Fry Daddies. What does that mean for those out of the loop?
3: The term came from Art Imitates Life. We have a group of friends that we actually used to hang out with every Monday, which is kind of like a plot point of the show. And we would gather around the Fry Daddy.

0: as, quote, not a musical, but a play with music. Is that just meaning there's incidental music present, or does music play some sort of like direct part in the show?
1: Music definitely plays a direct part, but it's not a show that's like centered around the music. Usually in musicals, they're like about every scene has some type of song or like musical underscoring. And that's not the case with this one. It's a tool to drive the plot, but it's not the plot.
0: What kind of music?
2: Oh, we go everywhere. There's R&B, there's rap, there's some gospel feels, there's some pop ballads. Denise taught us a phrase, I don't know where it comes from, in theater, when the talking isn't intense enough, then you sing. And when the singing isn't intense enough, then you dance. So it's kind of like in those moments where the music comes in versus kind of like throughout the whole thing.
0: Since it's a show that's about community, it is going to necessarily be kind of about, you know, trauma, about bad things happening and that conflict that comes from knowing other people. I'm curious about moments in the story where there is like joy, where there is that connection. Can you tell me about that?
1: Oh, there's a lot of moments where you just see the joy of this friend group. There's a lot of moments where it's very apparent that like this is a tight-knit group. And that's from the beginning to the end. Like it touches on the highs of the highs and the lows of the lows, but there's joy all throughout.
0: Talk to me about the setting, about having it in Omaha.
2: I saw an interview where Quinta Brunson said one time that the more specific your story is and the more unique it is, the more broad it actually becomes. And I think it's one of those situations where I thought Omaha was the perfect place because even though it's small and people may have never heard of it, there's so many like small town themes and just kind of cultural things that can be kind of common throughout everyone's experience. So I think that was part of it. Also, another thing is just I just always felt like I was surrounded by stars. So be it that my friends act and sing and different things like that. Also, just on a personal level, just sitting at the table with them on Monday, I'm just like, if there was a camera here, like you would all be famous.
0: Is that why you chose theater as the medium? Was because you knew a bunch of, you know, bombastic characters you knew would fit well on stage? Or is there something about the stage that drew you to it?
2: Both. So I've done theater in the past as an actor. And so I think it was just like expansive enough. Like I said, if we want to dance, if we want to sing, if we need to do lighting cues and different things like that, I think it was just a great medium to show queer Black culture is just such an animated thing in general. There's so much animation. There's so much colloquialism. There's so much sarcasm. And I felt like it can just go so many different directions at any point. And I felt like theater was the best medium to kind of show all of that.
1: Well, funny enough, he actually originally wanted it to be a sitcom.
2: Yeah.
1: And then when writing it, he was like, maybe I should try this on stage.
0: I mean, what is a sitcom if not a kind of play that goes on TV? Like, it even is typically on like a set that is open on the front of it with, you know, three walls. Like...
2: Right. Yeah. It's like, you know, they used to have audiences. Yeah, it is theater.
0: After the show on August 16th, there's going to be like an audience talk back. What sort of insight do you think the audience is going to want to learn? And what do you think is on offer?
1: Ask anything. Ask like question about like, who was this person inspired by? Or what made you want to write this? Inspiration behind some of the music, I think, is a great question.
2: I would like to talk about the music. Nobody's asked about the music, yeah.
1: What made him want to get into playwriting in general? I think is also a good talking point.
0: As a show about specifically like Black queer culture, it is so overwhelmingly catching, right? It becomes culture outside of just that space. It becomes the thing that everybody's using, the language that everyone is using. Is there anything particular from Fry Daddies that you would like to become the thing that people in Omaha are saying all the time?
2: That is a good question. I feel like there's a few.
1: I would like get your asses up and out to be a thing. That is, it's said consistently, and I think it's a very funny.
2: And the tagline, real love is deep fried.
0: Fry Daddies premieres tonight at 7 p.m. at the Union for Contemporary Arts Shirley Tyree Theater Stage. There are additional shows this weekend on Saturday, August 8th at 7 p.m. and Sunday, August 9th at 4 p.m. Preceding the Saturday show, there's a cookout in the parking lot. There'll be fried fish and chicken dinners, card games,

merch sales, and music. And of course, for more information on this, as well as the rest of the show times throughout the month of August, including one on the 15th, where you can see a comedian do a stand-up show prior to the show, who was the inspiration for one of the characters in Fry Daddies. 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

0: I'm KJ Tedder, and you're listening to Nebraska Public Media. Legendary New York street artist Keith Haring said, "The public has a right to art. Art is for everybody." That public art spirit is on display at Omaha's new Central Public Library, which showcases permanent works by 16 local artists selected from more than 240 applicants. We'll hear from two artists today, starting with Omaha sculptor Angie Sikora, who used both the natural world and material world as sources of inspiration. Then we'll meet three-time Creative Arts Emmy nominee Kim Hager, who has a background in the field of scientific visualization.
1: My name is Angie Sikora, and I live and work in Omaha, Nebraska. I'm an artist. I primarily make sculpture. The foundation of my studio practice is play and material exploration. Even though I make drawings and I make prints and all these other things, it all kind of goes back to physical materials and thinking about the way that materials come to be. My earlier work maybe was a little bit more industrial based. I would acquire my materials from secondhand stores, maybe even were like found on the side of the road or somebody had thrown away. The work that's at the library, there are industrial materials that are used within that work, that being steel, but then it's over 75,000 beads connected with wires that I hand cut and hand bent and looped. Quite frankly, the work actually was inspired by strings of beads that I had found at a thrift store. I think they may have been used for like garland, like decorative garland, or maybe like curtains from like the 70s. The installation that I made, it's a site-specific work. So it very much responds to the architecture of the sort of like interior library main space. All of these materials are suspended from steel cables that are attached to a 40-foot high plus ceiling. The primary steel structure consists of branching formations, and attached to the branching formations are these sort of like cascades of beads. The beads are attached to pieces of steel wire that are hand cut and that I hand loop together. So every aspect of the entire work has been touched and made by hand. Towards the top of the branching structures, the beads are really dense, but it's made out of sort of like really dark burgundy or rust colored beads that then become more saturated and more vibrant as they cascade down into the space. So there will be gradients from like brown and burgundies into more saturated red tones into like almost goldenrod yellow at the end. The work itself is untitled, and then in parentheses, drawing rays. It's untitled because the work isn't meant to depict a specific thing. I want viewers who experience this work to have their own sort of interpretation of what it is or what it could be. I was referencing or maybe looking at plant structures, like root formations, things of the natural world, but I didn't want to replicate or copy any of that because nature is perfect as is. But then in parentheses, after it being untitled, it's drawing rays, which is drawing as a verb. It's something that is active. Like the work itself becomes its own sort of like energetic force. It almost like draws energy in from the space, or draws from the people who are within, draws from like the resources that are within. Maybe it draws people too, in like the communal aspect of what libraries are and how they function and who they are for. We can never have too many beautiful things in the world. You know, now more than ever, we need to have access to the arts, and we need to have arts as the foundation that build up communities and can be drivers of culture. You never know when a work of art will speak to somebody or transform the way a person thinks. Imagining the space without the installations, whether it be mine or Lee Runnings or Cindy Wheels, if those were removed, the energy would be so much different.
2: My name is Kim Hager. I'm a video artist based in Omaha, Nebraska. I got my bachelor's at UNO, and then I moved away for a while. I went to grad school at UCLA. Something about like graduate school that I found out was that a lot of people came from money, and they got to graduate from grad school and then go off and make art immediately. But I was low income, so I went off and I had to work immediately. So luckily, I had an internship at the UCLA Department of Neurology. So they ended up hiring me full-time as a 3D animator, doing visualizations of what the inside of the brain looks like. And then after that, I ended up working in the entertainment industry as a motion designer. So whenever I had time, I would make little animations, but I was pretty focused mainly on motion design until I moved back to Omaha in 2022. So it kind of freed up some time for me to refocus on my artwork. That's kind of how I got into the library. So the piece was kind of born out of like memories I have of going to the library with my son when he was little. It's an interactive table. So it's in the children's department and it's down at kid level. There's four videos that are available and there's like an about section that talks about the work and I have a recommended reading list. I kind of found four themes that stood out to me: the nighttime sky, ocean, forest, and a lot of books are about like, what can we do when we grow up? So I picked those four themes to create these four videos that are on the interactive table. They loop continuously and they're meant to be more of a calming experience. I know a lot of videos can be kind of jarring with a lot of like fast visuals, but this is very like more meditative. Yeah, and I worked with a sound artist to create kind of a nice calming audio experience to go along with it. Public art is important because it really enhances the space and it introduces you to the artists in your community. I especially noticed how much it adds to a space because we were given like a tour ahead of time of the building when there was no artwork or books or anything. Just the comparison of that experience to like walking in to that day when like all the art was up. It was just so full and like colorful and it just really added a lot of beauty and questions because there's so many different pieces. It invites a lot of curiosity for like anybody that comes to the library.
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coming up this morning on Nebraska Public Media. Music on Morning Concert and Afternoon Concert. 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Portions of Friday Live are pre-recorded. Our theme music was written and performed by Alexios Anist. Friday Live is not possible without the collaboration of Brendan Rook, Jared Stutzman, Andy Herman, Phoenix Carroll, KJ Tedder, Cole McEwen, and producer Arthur Jones. And for Genevieve Randall, I'm Penelope Morrow.

opening today's morning concert, that was Wolfgang Amadeus Mozart's second Andante Cantabile movement of the Violin Concerto No. 4. We're at Corey Sarafsek and the Moscow Chamber Orchestra performing on this edition of Morning Concert. This is Nebraska Public Media. I'm Penelope Morrow. Glad to be here with you. While not every saint has a feast day, it does feel particularly on the nose that there would be actual feasts and festivals with music and street food for Saint Anthony of Padua, whose story kind of has mouth themes all throughout. To become a saint, you gotta have multiple recognized miracles, the first of which for Saint Anthony has him getting ignored by a group of heretics and instead deciding to preach at a nearby shoreline, and his incredible oratory skills draw a huge crowd of fish to listen to him. Another miracle has a group of heretics trying to poison him during a meal, telling him that if he's truly a disciple of Christ, then he'd believe Mark 16:18, which says, "They will pick up snakes with their hands, and when they drink deadly poison, it will not hurt them at all." So he ate, and much to their amazement, he was fine. After his death, some years later, not caused by the poison, when the church excavated his body to collect relics, they discovered that his tongue had never decomposed despite 30 years in the ground. Our next piece is one composed by the hand, although he probably also sung or hummed the notes at some point, of Antonio Vivaldi. This is a violin concerto composed and performed originally by Vivaldi for the Feast of St. Anthony of Padua of 1712. We'll hear the Sonatori della Gioiosa Marca and violinist Giuliano Carmignola.

0: That was a violin concerto composed by Antonio Vivaldi for the celebration of the feast day of St. Anthony, as well as for the St. Anthony Basilica in Padua. 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
0: Tonight on television, Dolly Parton, Here I Am, takes a closer look at the life and legacy of the Queen of Country through interviews and rare archival footage. Watch Dolly Parton, Here I Am, tonight at 8 Central on Nebraska Public Media. Next up on today's Morning Concert, we've got music by Carl Philippe Emanuel Bach. We'll be hearing the Flute Concerto in A, performed by Robert Atkin and the CBC Vancouver Orchestra.

While today we call him C.P.E. Bach, in his time he was just Emmanuel Bach. We heard a flute concerto by Carl Philipp Emanuel Bach there, performed by the CBC Vancouver Orchestra and flautist Robert Aitken. This is Nebraska Public Media, and you're listening to Morning Concert. Next up, it's some Old English music. Capel Bond's Concerto Grosso No. 4 is performed here by the Parley of Instruments, led by Roy Goodman.

0: Capel Bonds, Concerto Grosso No. 4, was performed there by the Parley of Instruments on this edition of Morning Concert. This is Nebraska Public Media. I'm Penelope Mara.
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0: Continuing on today's morning concert, we've got music by Camille Saint-Saëns. The Romance in D-flat is played here by Richard Stoltzman and Nancy Allen.

0: Hey, Penny, for Verge Arcade this week, want to go on a road trip through the entire Mario franchise through the music of the game Mario Kart World?
1: That sounds awesome. 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

0: Live from NPR News, I'm Lakshmi Singh. Iran says it has approved an agreement to reopen the Strait of Hormuz that would allow Iranian authorities to oversee inbound shipping traffic. But the White House says no country will be allowed to control the waterway. NPR's Frank Ordonez reports.
1: President Trump had been saying all week that good things were happening and that a deal to open the Strait of Hormuz would happen very soon. But the split over who controls the Strait has thrown the agreement into question. Justin Logan of the think tank Cato Institute pointed to the differing interpretations of one single paragraph, paragraph 5 of that MOU, that caused all the problems.
2: It's a bit like the unstoppable force that meets the immovable object. I mean, neither country's public position, at least, has changed significantly. And that was what caused the memorandum of understanding to implode in the first place.
1: Iran continues to maintain they want control over the strait, while the U.S. is seeking a return to the status quo. Franco Ordonez, NPR News.
0: A key Republican Senator, Bill Cassidy of Louisiana, says he will back Todd Blanche's nomination as Attorney General, smoothing the way for his ultimate confirmation by the full U.S. Senate. Blanche had faced concerns from all Senate Democrats and some Republicans in the chamber over a $1.8 billion anti-weaponization fund, as well as other actions of the Department of Justice under the Trump administration. A judge ruled this week that Meta must pay New Mexico's fine of $567 million. That's on top of $375 million in penalties from a previous phase of the state's lawsuit over the harm to children's mental health. New Mexico Attorney General Raul Torres has been representing the state against the parent company of Facebook and Instagram, and he spoke to NPR's Here and Now.
3: We've always understood that we by ourselves couldn't do this, but by taking a lead and showing that this is a line that can be taken by other states and other jurisdictions, we've fundamentally provided a blueprint for everyone else in this country and around the world to hold this company accountable.
0: The Democrat is running for re-election in November. The Trump administration is proposing major changes to the Clean Water Act, aiming to cut red tape and construction costs. But as Rachel Cohen with Mountain West News Bureau reports, some states are creating their own safeguards.
4: Colorado is launching a program to regulate its wetlands and seasonal streams. 3 years ago, a U.S. Supreme Court ruling narrowed federal oversight. Nicole Rowan oversees a new permitting system that Colorado designed to fill the gap.
5: This work is really critical in protecting Colorado's water quality. It's really important for businesses and agriculture to have clarity so they can continue their development in a safe way.
4: New Mexico is following suit, and Delaware Governor Matt Meyer signed new state wetland protections into law last month. For NPR News, I'm Rachel Cohen in Boulder, Colorado.
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6: I'm Dale Johnson with Nebraska Public Media News. The Senate Ag Committee on Thursday failed to move a five-year farm bill draft onto the Senate floor. Macy Byers takes us to the meeting room.
7: The committee deadlocked over a provision on SNAP error rates, which would determine how much states would pay into the program starting in 2027. The Senate bill allowed for a one-year delay. Democrats sought a two-year delay and wanted to be sure that states with the highest error rates would not be exempt from penalties. Nebraska Senator Deb Fischer wrote in a statement that Democrats were, quote, disgraceful for failing to compromise on a largely bipartisan piece of legislation aimed at helping farmers. The farm bill covers everything from farm safety net programs to ag research. Congress has until September 30th to pass a new farm bill or extend it before the current version expires. For Nebraska Public Media News, I'm Macy Byers.
6: The Nebraska Department of Education is looking at open positions and reducing other areas like travel in response to Governor Jim Pillen's memo last month. He directed state agencies to find cost savings. And while it's unclear whether the memo would technically apply to NDE, a constitutional agency, Commissioner Brian Maher says he's taking it as a sign that some long-term changes need to happen.
8: It's not an executive order, and it's not statute, doesn't have the force of law. But the governor, I think, really is signaling, hey, we've got some budgetary woes in the state, and we need to begin to address those.
6: The majority of NDE's budget, about $2 billion, goes to school districts. That money is not included in any of these reductions. By way of full disclosure, Brian Maher is a commissioner on Nebraska Public Media's governing board, the Nebraska Educational Telecommunications Commission. Nebraska is dealing with two outbreaks of foodborne illnesses. The CDC and Nebraska's DHHS have both confirmed that 92 cases of cyclospora are connected to a nationwide outbreak that has sickened thousands of people. In addition, the CDC has also confirmed 5 cases of salmonella in Nebraska linked to recalled jalapeno peppers that have caused several hundred people to get sick. Class A and B high school football will look a little different this year. The NSAA approved new scheduling practices, which officially launch in a few weeks. It gives schools more freedom in who they play and no longer forces matchups between top and bottom tier teams. Nate Newhouse oversees football scheduling.
9: So now we have a 9-week open scheduling process so we could avoid playing arguably the number one team in the state against the number 36 team in the state in the same class. And so that's what it allowed us to do. The scheduling got more flexible.
6: The goal is to reduce the number of blowouts and forfeits in Nebraska high school football. Class B scheduling will add a so-called emerging district that includes a handful of bottom-ranked teams. The top finisher of that group is guaranteed a spot in the playoffs. The high school football season starts August 28th. Check out Nebraska Update Podcast. It's right there where you get your favorite podcasts. I'm Dale Johnson, Nebraska Public Media News.
10: And you're now listening to Afternoon Concert. This is Nebraska Public Media. I'm Penelope Morrow. Glad to be here with you on this afternoon. We'll start things off with some music. If you'd even believe it on this classical music show, the arrival of the Queen of Sheba.

was the Act 2 Sinfonia, or actually Act 3 Sinfonia, from Handel's Solomon, The Arrival of the Queen of Sheba. We're at the London Sinfonia, the City of London Sinfonia, performing in that recording, as led by John Rutter, to open this edition of Afternoon Concert. 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Next up, we've got music from a Nebraskan composer. Brian Foltner lives in Lincoln and composed this Pike's Peak Overture for brass and organ. Playing the organ in this recording, it's Joseph Galema with the Denver Brass backing.

0: The Pikes Peak Overture. Music by Brian K. Foltner. We heard the Denver Brass, led by Lowell E. Graham, with organist Joseph Galima. 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
0: Next up on this edition of Afternoon Concert, it's the Polonaise Brillante of Carl Maria von Weber. We'll be hearing Louis Lorty playing the piano with the Resident Orchestra of The Hague.

0: That was a Polonaise Brillante. Music by Carla Maria von Faber. We heard Louis Lorty and the Hague Resident Orchestra performing in that recording. 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
1: Hey, it's Peter Sagal, proud to announce that Wait, Wait, Don't Tell Me is finally making its Omaha debut. 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Join us September 24th at the beautiful Orpheum Theater. 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Will be Omaha good, I hope. 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
0: We continue on today's afternoon concert to arrive at music by Mikhail Glinka. The overture for Ruslan and Ludmila is played here by the Czechoslovak Radio Symphony Orchestra of Bratislava.

That was the overture for the opera Ruslan and Ludmila, music by Mikhail Glinka. We heard the Czechoslovak Radio Symphony Orchestra of Bratislava. 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This is Afternoon Concert. Just a couple of works left, a pair of them, actually, and then we'll be on to Classics by Request coming up at 1 p.m. Central this afternoon. 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Next, it's Edward McDowell's music. Sea Pieces is the name of this work. We'll hear James Barbagallo performing.

The Sea Pieces of Edward McDowell. We heard that music played by James Barbagallo on this edition of Afternoon Concert. 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Our next work will be the last for Afternoon Concert, but we've got a lot more classical music ahead for you on 2 hours of Classics by Request. 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Georg Wenzel Ritter's music wraps things up. We'll hear the Bassoon Quartet No. 6, performed by Paolo Carlini and the E Virtuosi Italiani String Trio.

That was a bassoon quartet by Georg Fenzel. Ritter, we heard it performed there by I Virtuosi Italiani String Trio with bassoon soloist Paolo Ciccarlini. You're listening to Nebraska Public Media. That's it for Afternoon Concert today. Coming up here in just a moment, it's Classics by Request.

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1: It's 2 p.m. Central, which means it's time for us to begin Classics by Request. Music that's locally grown by you right here on Nebraska Public Media. I'm Penelope Morrow, excited to see what y'all have on the docket for today's show. Starting out with a pair of works from Renee in Lincoln, who brings us Domenico Scarlatti's Sonata in D Minor, as played on the piano here by Andras Schiff, and also here, it's Joachim Horsley's Caribbean Sonata, which is a meringue version of Scarlatti's work.

0: A meringue rendition of the piece we heard before it. That was Joachim Horsley's Caribbean Sonata. Prior to that, we heard Domenico Scarlatti's Sonata in D minor on this edition of Classics by Request. Those two pieces picked out for us by Renee in Lincoln on today's show. 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
0: Next, Margaret brings us some music by Jacques Offenbach. It's the Barcarolle, Beautiful Night, O Night of Love, from Tales of Hoffmann. We'll hear Joan Sutherland singing with the orchestra of the Suisse Romande.

Margaret brought us that barcarolle from Tales of Hoffman by Jacques Offenbach. That was Beautiful Night, O Night of Love, performed there by Joan Sutherland and the orchestra of the Swiss Romanda. You're listening to Nebraska Public Media, and this is Classics by Request. Steve asked for two sections of Edvard Grieg's music for Peer Gynt. We're just going to hear the section of it that has both parts in it. Suite number 2 from Peer Gynt by Edvard Grieg, performed here by the San Francisco Symphony Orchestra.

Peer Gynt Suite Number 2, Edvard Grieg's music. We're here to perform there by the San Francisco Symphony. Thanks to Steve, who wanted to hear the third movement in particular. 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This is Classics by Request. Our next one of those requests comes to us from an anonymous listener. It's Lacrimosa. The third sequence from Requiem by Mozart. We'll be hearing the King's Violins of Quebec performing with the Quebec Chapel Choir.

Lacrimosa, music from Requiem by Mozart. We had an anonymous listener request to that work, and we just heard it performed by Bernard Labadie and Les Violons du Roy of Quebec, performed also here by the Quebec Chapel Choir. 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Let's hear another piece on a similar theme, Andrew Lloyd Webber's Pieyesu from Requiem.

0: music by Andrew Lloyd Webber from Requiem, that was Pie Jesu, performed by Sarah Brightman and the English Chamber Orchestra. 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
1: We'll wrap up this first hour of Classics by Request with music by Franz Liszt. It's Le Prélude, a symphonic poem, which we'll hear performed by AGOA and the Minnesota Orchestra.

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2: 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It's 2 p.m. Central, which means it's time for us to enjoy our major work for this edition of Classics by Request. This one is brought to us by Jonathan. It's All of Fate, Symphony No. 5 by Ludwig von Beethoven. We'll hear the ensemble Tuffle Music performing on period instruments.

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This is Classics by Request. I'm Penelope Morrow. Glad to be here with you. Amy in Auburn brings us this next work. It's Chopin's Fantasy Impromptu in C-sharp minor, which we'll hear played on the piano by Maria João Pires.

0: Frédéric Chopin's music. We heard Maria Joao Perez performing that fantasy impromptu, thanks to Amy in Auburn, who requested it for this week's Classics by Request.
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0: Continuing on this edition of CBR, it's Beethoven's Overture for Creatures of Prometheus. We'll hear the London Classical Players.

from Creatures of Prometheus by Ludwig von Beethoven. That was the overture. We heard Roger Norrington leading the London Classical Players in that performance on this edition of Classics by Request. Next up, it's John Williams' music. The march from Raiders of the Lost Ark will hear the Indiana Jones theme performed by the Boston Pops.

the Indiana Jones March. Music from Raiders of the Lost Ark. We heard John Williams leading the Boston Pops Orchestra in that performance of his own music. You're listening to Nebraska Public Media, and this is Classics by Request. Just two works left, and then we're on to international news from the world coming up at 3 p.m. Central. Our next piece is by Ross Parker. It's an arrangement of We'll Meet Again, performed by Yo-Yo Ma and Catherine Stott.

an arrangement of We'll Meet Again by Ross Parker. We heard Yo-Yo Ma and Catherine Stott performing in that recording on this edition of Classics by Request. Wrapping up today's show is one of the arabesques of Claude Debussy. We'll hear number one, played on the flute by Emmanuel Pahud, joined here by harpist Mariko Andraku.

Ending today's Classics by Request, that was the Andantino con Moto Arabesque number 1 of Debussy. We heard Emmanuel Pahud and Mariko Anuraku in that performance. Thanks for listening to Nebraska Public Media. This is, or at least has been, Classics by Request. 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Coming up here in just a moment, it's international news from the world.

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1: Just over a week since 72,000 migrants crossed into the Spanish enclave of Ceuta, roughly 2,000 minors remain. Under European law, they cannot be deported unless family can be found to take them back. That can take months, and in the meantime, the Spanish government is trying to protect the minors from common criminals and human traffickers. That story, coming up here in 10 minutes on The World.
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that wraps up almost the first hour of All Things Considered here on Nebraska Public Media. Grant Winterer, thanks for hanging out. We've got another hour together in just a little bit where the Ebola outbreak in the Democratic Republic of Congo is now the second largest ever, and it shows no sign of slowing down. Researchers are seeking to expand experimental vaccines and treatments. We'll get you that story after the news. Chance of showers over the weekend for much of the state. Some stubborn smoke will be sticking around through Saturday night for the western third. Otherwise, clouds on and off and highs in the 90s for Saturday and Sunday. Closer to triple digits for the panhandle. Currently, Broken Bow says 83, Scott's Bluff says 88, Ainsworth says 79, Lincoln says 89, and Omaha says 87. 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

0: We've got more All Things Considered coming up in just a little bit, where the U.S. labor market went into reverse last month as employees cut 23,000 jobs, and those gains for May and June were also revised downward. And Israeli efforts to establish new Jewish settlements and seize Palestinian land have reached a frenzied pitch in the occupied West Bank, where Palestinian residents say they've been encircled and besieged by violent settlers. We are going to get to those stories and a whole lot more after the news. I'm Grant Winterer. Thanks for hanging out with me this evening. About 10 minutes to 6 o'clock or so. Chance of showers over the weekend for much of the state. Some stubborn smoke looks like it'll be sticking around through Saturday night for the western third of Nebraska. Otherwise, clouds on and off and highs in the 90s for much of the state, closer to triple digits in the panhandle. 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
2: 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I'm Mary Louise Kelly.
3: And I'm Elsa Chang. Prediction market sites like Kalshi and Polymarket have turned the world into a casino. The companies allow bets on movie reviews, the president's words, conflicts in the Middle East, elections, and so much more. But now they are introducing betting on clinical trials where the lives of patients are on the line. As NPR

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6: 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I'm Elsa Chang.
7: And I'm Mary Louise Kelly.
6: All right, time now for a summer progress report. Labor Day is only a month away, the unofficial finish line for summer, right?
7: Among our many to-do lists for the season were the books we set out to read, the projects we were absolutely, definitely going to tackle. So we wandered around NPR headquarters with one simple question.
8: What summer activity did you tell yourself you were going to do this summer that you have not yet done?
9: Oh, man. I said I was going to make so much ice cream, and I have a whole list of, like, summer-specific flavors. Have I even gone to the farmer's market and bought peaches for the peach ice cream I want to make? No.
6: Some of us had goals to dive into books.
10: One specific book that I started at the beginning of last year, and I told myself I'm giving myself till the end of the summer to finish it.
11: I made it a goal because I'm a big nerd who likes books about old.